0: much academic, particularly theoretical work is written, all this sort of stuff. I couldn't slim it down.
1: Mm.
0: If you'd asked me to, I just couldn't actually do it because it's like, no, this is the only way to be inducted into the field, into to become conversant with what it is we're talking about. So that when I first started lecturing, and I was teaching master's level, so that's a bit different. But I remember the reading that we prescribed then.
1: Yeah.
0: And it was dense. It was big. It was difficult. It was the kind of thing you had to read probably several times just to get around the vocabulary because of the insufferable way so much academic, particularly theoretical work is written, all this sort of stuff. I couldn't slim it down.
1: Mm.
0: If you'd asked me to, I just couldn't actually do it because it's like, no, this is the only way to be inducted into the field, into to become conversant with what it is we're talking about. So

took my heart and threw it away. That's why I'll ask the Lord in heaven above, what is this thing called love? The one heart is

0: Anita O'Day singing Billie Holiday's Don't Explain from the 1961 album Travelling Light with Johnny Mandel. You're listening to The Music Show on ABC Radio National. I'm Andrew Ford, and my guest today is James Gavin, whose most recent book is Cool Heat, Anita O'Day and Her Dangerous Jazz Life. Jim, let's talk about, I mean, she made a lot of poor decisions during the course of her life, and some of those were romantic decisions. In fact, a lot of them were. The men in her life seemed to be either violent or gay. And so neither of which is a good idea in this particular context. I've just been reading Liza Minnelli's book, and I have to say I've been wondering about what is this attraction that Anita O'Day and Liza's mother, for that matter, what is the thing about gay men? Do you have a theory?
1: Without being inside Anita's head, I can take a stab at it. Anita liked a challenge. If she met a man that she was attracted to, who was in no way going to return those desires, then Anita O'Day wanted to prove him wrong and prove herself right. That is my sense of it, because I detail a number of those stories in the book about men that adored Anita, were adoring fans. Anita was rather lonely. Anita had a real romantic inside of her. And especially in her young life, Anita, although she tried to hide it, she did not want you to know that about her. But Anita got her heart broken. Anita knew how that felt. And I think as a means of self-protection, she frosted herself over and made you think that she didn't care. That is the blasé quality that Anita O'Day projected. You were supposed to think she didn't care, but when you heard her sing a song like, Oh, Angel Eyes, you knew that she did, because you could not sing that song with that kind of an ache and not know how that felt. Have

The concept of thought, on the other hand, picks out an area of psychological reality, or many areas. I mean, it's a rather loose, baggy concept, thought. So if we take ourselves to be interested in, say, decision-making, how people make decisions, that's a genuine part of their psychology, right, which can be investigated by psychology and neuroscience. Or how people store their beliefs and experiences in their memories. That's a genuine part of psychology. Psychologists investigate memory. Vision is a psychological capacity that can be investigated psychologically and neuroscientifically. Those are the psychological realities. And so if you want to... the concept of thought, on the other hand, picks out an area of psychological reality, or many areas. I mean, it's a rather loose, baggy concept, thought. So if we take ourselves to be interested in, say, decision-making, how people make decisions, that's a genuine part of their psychology, right, which can be investigated by psychology and neuroscience. Or how people store their...

Okay, well, we're at the point where, you know, we've established that we have descriptive concepts and evaluative concepts, and intelligence belongs in the second category, the latter category, rather than the former. What's at

0: I'm Sana Qadar. 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From how to profile criminals.
1: I can give you a lie detector, but there's always going to be a way for somebody to cheat that.
0: To the body's red flags about your stress levels.
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3: Coming up after the news in Rewind, we head to Russia in September 1999. It's just weeks after Vladimir Putin becomes Prime Minister, and four bombs blow up four apartment buildings across the country, killing hundreds of people while they sleep. But who did it? Helena Merriman speaks to journalists about alternative theories for the bombings, which are still considered dangerous to investigate to this day.

0: Christian militants was growing ever more apparent.
1: And there were terrorist attacks that grew out of that.
0: There was one particularly horrific attack that Stephen covered shortly after he arrived in Russia. It happened a year before the apartment bombing trial. And it's worth going back to it because it changed how many Russians saw the Chechens and what they were capable of.
1: It was on my first break from Russia. I was in France and I flew back immediately and saw this horrific scene.
0: It all began on October the 23rd, 2002. Almost 1,000 people were sitting in a theater 5 miles from the Kremlin in Moscow, watching a musical. The second act had just begun, actors tap dancing and singing, when a masked man in camouflage walked out onto the stage.
2: An entertaining night out at a Moscow theater. Then, the moment comedy turned to tragedy. A Chechen gunman bursts onto the stage, shouting at the actors to get off.
0: At first, the audience thought it was all just part of the show. But then it dawned on them. They'd been taken hostage.
2: These pictures were apparently taken by the Chechens themselves, filming what the Russians call one of the most audacious terrorist acts the world has known.
0: The videos show women in black hijabs sitting amongst the audience, bombs strapped to their chests. Meanwhile, Chechen gunmen walk along the aisles, sealing the exits. The demand was simple. Russian troops must leave Chechnya, or they'd kill everyone in the theater.
1: They seized the building and held hostages for 3 days.
0: Eventually, the militants released some of the hostages, mostly children, but hundreds were still trapped inside. At one point, one of the women hostages managed to phone a local radio station. Can you hear us? She asked.

0: a republic next to Chechnya, were arrested. Those men had already been tried in court in early 2000 and found guilty. For the next three bombs, the FSB named nine suspects. Again, none were Chechen. Instead, they were from neighbouring republics in the Caucasus, a mountainous area that spanned southern Russia. But they weren't from Chechnya.
1: I will say that in the Caucasus at the time, there were Islamic movements in all of the republics. It was a kind of a pan-Caucasian Islamic movement against Russia.
0: By 2003, seven of those nine suspects were either dead or in hiding, which left two men remaining. Two men that the government tracked down in Georgia, then brought back to Russia to stand trial. Tell me about the trial.
1: As I recall, the trial was not open to the press, so you couldn't go. It happened more behind the scenes.
0: And was that very common?
1: When it comes to national security cases, yes, it's pretty common.
0: Which takes us back to Mikhail Trepashkin, the former FSB investigator turned whistleblower. Remember, because Trepashkin's representing one of the victims' families, he's allowed to go to the trial to present new evidence. And he's planning on revealing what he thinks is a smoking gun, his discovery of the swapped sketch.
2: He meets with a Russian journalist and he shares his information of his suspicions of the case.
0: Here's journalist Scott Anderson again.
2: And then just a few days after that, Trepashkin is arrested. His apartment is raided by the FSB with his wife and two daughters there. And this time he's hauled off to prison.
0: So when the trial begins, and for the 2 months it runs, Trepashkin is behind bars, in custody. There's no one else who can present the evidence he found. And so his big discovery about the swapped police sketch and his theory that the original drawing of the suspected bomber looks like an FSB agent, it's never heard in court. Trepashkin's been silenced. We'll never know exactly what happened behind closed doors in the trial. But when it ends, reporters are allowed inside to hear the verdict. Journalists look on as the two suspects stand side by side in a glass box, ready to be sentenced. The two men are found guilty of terrorism, murder, illegal trafficking in explosives, and a string of other charges in relation to three of the four bombs, the ones in Moscow and Volgodonsk. The judge says the men were following orders from Chechen rebels, and he sentences the men to life in a high-security prison. When the men hear their sentence, they smile. "Why are you in such a good mood?" a reporter later asks. "Because it's all lies," they say, and people laugh at lies. Outside the court, the men's lawyers tell reporters that their clients had admitted partial guilt, but only as middlemen. The men say they transported sacks of explosives to Moscow, thinking they were just bags of sugar. And that's it. The trial is over. The government announces the case closed and ends its criminal investigation into the apartment bombs. The files are then sealed, locked away for the next 75 years. As for Trepashkin, instead of disrupting the trial for the apartment bombs, he's now a suspect in his own trial, facing charges brought by the government.
2: So after he was arrested, he was tried in a closed court, no spectators.
0: The first charge, possession of an unlicensed gun, the judge quickly dismisses. But there's a second charge, which goes back to the raid on Trepashkin's apartment the previous year. Possession of classified FSB documents and some bullets. Bullets that Trepashkin insists were planted by the FSB. It's not much, but it's enough.
2: He was sentenced to 4 years in prison and sent off to a prison camp in the Ural Mountains.
0: So he'd made this huge gamble to take on this case. He'd found some extraordinary material. And then he's sent off to the middle of nowhere for 4 years.
2: That's right, yeah.
0: In an article about the court case, a journalist describes how after Trepashkin heard his verdict, his wife walked

0: beyond the human and explore how to be in relation with that. Like it's kind of like the baby step if what is beyond the garden fence is sort of confronting or uneasy for some. Yeah.
1: The other term that kicks in for me apart from the wild is the farm. And I guess the long practice of cultivation has included the cultivation of food and the rise of industrial agriculture on which many of us rely now for our food. How do you see the garden in relation to the farm?
0: Well, I grew up on a farm in central New South Wales, you know, and, you know, you're in central Australia, so, you know, the landscape can be so unforgiving in some ways, like, you know, it's hot and it's windy and it's whatever. And I don't know, I'm conflicted about both garden and farm because humans have been farming. We've been cultivating forever, like always. And so we plant and we grow and we sustain ourselves, like all species in their own ways do that, right? But now it's become so destructive and so, it's not easy to reconcile, I guess. And so, you know, there's lots of examples now of regenerative farming and all of these ways in which humans are kind of reclaiming practices that have been occurring for millennia. At the same time, yeah, we have these systems that we rely on, all of us mostly, and they're doing such damage. I don't know.
1: Tell me more about what's behind that deep sigh of yours, Georgina, and your sense of what's fractured or I think destructive is what you said about the ways we typically relate to Earth. What's your diagnosis, I guess, of what needs perhaps to be

That was a tune called Mind If, composed by the pianist Abdullah Ibrahim, who you heard in concert there at the Barbican Centre in London in 2023, joined by the bassist Noah Jackson and Cleve Guyton Jr., mostly on various flutes, and bringing you that concert to remember Abdullah Ibrahim, who died at the age of 91 in June of this year. Head to the ABC Jazz website for the full track details. Well, I hope you enjoyed the music in this week's Jazz Track Live, and I'll be with you at the same time next week. I hope you can join me then. This has been Mal Stanley with you here on Radio National.

0: It's a lot. It's a lot of tea. And what's amazing about it is how instantaneous it is, that it happens within a few days, really. The world just, you know, changes.
1: What were some of the changes that you didn't expect?
0: The most overwhelming feeling is the incredible increase in libido and change in the way that I perceived women and the way I thought about sex. Before

0: applicable anywhere. One just opened in Toowoomba, Australia, that I'll see later on this year.
1: I mean, have there been published writers who've come? Not that that's the primary goal, but are there writers who've
0: For
1: come
0: sure.
1: through
0: that? The most recent was Javier Zamora, who wrote a beautiful book called Solito about coming up to the U.S. as an unaccompanied minor. He was one of our students and then a tutor and then went on, got his master's and PhD and everything else. I mean, Sally Wen Mao is an award-winning poet. Shanaka Hodge, she had a whole Marvel series. She started as a 16-year-old with us. Not that they needed us. These were all gifted kids that just, we were part of their journey. But mostly we're just trying to make these kids feel heard, feel that their words have power. And right now, on an existential level, making sure that they don't cede their voice to ChatGPT. They have to learn how to write in their own voice, know that it means something to use their own language, and that any time they let a machine speak for them, they've become voiceless.
2: Dave Eggers, and the novel is Contrapposto. Our cultural critic on today's Arts Hour is the mighty Katie Puckrett. How did you respond to his words, Katie, just then about losing your voice if you rely on large language model forms of AI to write?
3: The way to discover what your voice actually is through writing, formulating concepts, devising rhythms, delighting in making connections between things that don't seem that they have anything in common with each other. And when you just outsource your thinking to a machine, you're atrophying your brain. And the thing about AI is that it's lowest common denominator of whatever it's been fed. And a lot of times it's just been fed junk food work. So it's so banal. I write about perfumes.
2: Yes.
3: And so in the course of doing that, I look at a lot of brand publicity and the brand statements and their blurbs. And so many of them are so obviously just churned out by AI. It's the same idea over and over again. In fact, my job is to punch up that copy. So I 100% agree with Dave that if you don't use it, you'll lose it.
2: And in what ways, if at all, do you find that visual arts is closed off and exclusive?
3: I don't know if the visual arts is closed off and exclusive. I guess you could make a case that perhaps the way it's presented, if you wander into a gallery, an empty gallery in the middle of the afternoon, and it might seem a little daunting because you're the only person in there, and maybe there's a plummy-voiced lady on the door asking you to sign in a book. But when you think about some of the world-class museums like that are here in London, for instance, they're jammed. You can't get up close to the painting, whether it's the National Gallery or the Tate Modern.
2: Katie, thank you so much. You're listening to The Arts Hour from the BBC World Service. Born in South Korea, Peggy Gu has become a world-respected DJ. In 2019, she was in Forbes magazine's 30 Under 30 list of the most influential people from Asia. A singer too, she's just dropped a new track with Ira Starr, one of Nigeria's biggest music artists. It's called Woman.
4: Look up to them, put your hands on your body.
2: Having studied fashion design in London, Peggy Gu didn't take the obvious route to DJ stardom. She told the BBC's Nick Grimshaw that it was in the German capital, Berlin, that her career and word-of-mouth fame took off.
5: I used to work at the record store, and when I moved to Berlin, I moved to Berlin to understand the music, electronic music, dance music a bit better. Mm-hmm. And I really feel like Berlin made me understand what techno music really is, because I was more always like house music girl. But now Berlin kind of upgraded my taste, I always say like that. London is where I started DJing when I was in university. I started having resident DJ in the clubs here. But I remember making so many mistakes back in that day, playing wrong track, clear the floor. I was playing for two people, one person. And if I think about it, all those experiences kind of helped me learn faster as a DJ and producer too.
6: What was it that made you want to do it in the first place? What was that the call to DJing and to the dance floor for you?
5: I always was a kid who always showed the new music to my friend. Hey, do you know this song? Do you want to listen to this song? But I actually coincidentally got the first job as a DJ because I was in London College of Fashion, and

Hey, I'm Missy Higgins. Somewhere right now, there's a poem waiting in a notebook, sitting on a phone, or maybe swirling around in your head. The Middle of the Air competition returns in 2026. Ziggy Ramo and I are partnering with ABC

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That's why I ask the Lord in heaven above, what is this thing called love? The one heart is the

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2: Hello there, this is Julian Morrow with you. Next hour on Radio National, Background Briefing is back with another episode of The Favourite. And then we're going to talk about the Victorian Parliament's report into the recruitment methods and impacts of cults and organised fringe groups. And we're going to be having that conversation with an investigative journalist who exposes cults, but who also fell into one. That's all coming up. But now on Radio National, it's time for the news.

0: After telling Jackie, Alia and Em make the short drive to the police station.
1: They were very nervous. They were very quiet.
0: They've got a timeline all written out in this fuzzy notebook.
1: It was like a fuzzy SpongeBob notebook from JB Hi-Fi. And they had written down everything that they could remember to, like, be able to give them. Before that, they had gone through their phone and deleted a lot of photos of them together and stuff like that. But they found what they could to show as, like, evidence.
0: And Jackie meets them at the station.
2: And Alia was flicking through all this information in this, like, a journal. That's when things started to sort of open up a lot more about just how much Alia had actually been through and how young Alia was when it started. And it was hard to hear.
0: The three of them walk into the police station together.
3: And the person at the front desk was like, "How can I help you?" And I was like, "I'm here to report a crime." And she was like, "Okay, what kind of crime?" And I was like, like, I was just molested for 10 years. She was like, "Okay, let me go get an officer."
0: The officer comes out, takes an initial statement, and he says he'll have to refer it to the Child Protection Unit.
4: Yeah.
0: And that Alia should hear back
3: within, like, 5 business days. And then I went home. That was it.
0: The wait is excruciating. Alia has no idea if Kelly will be informed or even arrested. But there are some positive things to keep them distracted. Alia's mum's told their dad about the disclosure and the police report. And so after barely speaking for years, Scott reaches out.
5: About a few days later, they contacted me. And then we sat down and had dinner, and that's when Alia had filled me in on everything.
0: Jackie tells Alia's brother Seb as well.
6: I cried, obviously, because, you know, you found out that something that you thought was true for so long was true. And obviously anger, because I've had to face this person God knows how many times, look at them thinking, you know, this front rower is sleeping with, you know, my little sister.
0: Finally, the police detective gets in touch. And Alia takes out their fuzzy notebook, takes it along, and they give this detailed statement over 2 long days at the station.
4: 2 days? It must have been exhausting and potentially re-traumatising to go through that over a 48-hour period.
0: Yeah, and the process of going through it all, it brings up these questions, like, around all those other adults who had a chance to intervene.
3: Sitting down with one person and going through it all, that's when it hit me that, like, yeah, there were these instances along the way where, like, people did suspect and people did try and do something about it, and here we are, like, nothing ever happened.
0: Jackie goes through the same in-depth questioning for her statement. And when the detective starts mentioning details that she's not heard before, Jackie's dealing with her own kind of realisation.
2: He was giving other information about what had happened and I didn't know. I still don't know. I still don't know the full extent of what Kelly did to Alia. After everything that they've been through, and this is selfish, I know it's selfish, I don't want those visions in my head of what that woman did to my child. I know that's selfish because Alia has to live with that for the rest of their life. And that's partly because of the decisions I made. But I can't have those visions in my mind.
0: In early 2024, Kelly Whiteside is arrested and immediately removed from her job at Carinity. She's charged with dozens of child abuse crimes. Later, she'll learn about the archive of photos and text messages that Alia's handed over to the police. Kelly's arrest kicks off this court process that's going to last over a year. And while the case grinds on in the courts, Alia's left looking back with all these unanswered questions. Like, how was Kelly able to get away with it for so long? Who could have stopped it? And there's one other huge question that everyone around them's asking.
4: What's that?
0: Well, it goes right back to when Alia was in primary school and their parents raised those concerns with the principal about Kelly messaging Alia on social media.
4: Yeah.
0: And Alia still remembers Kelly's words after she was spoken to about it.
3: Her literal words were,

0: culturally as well. I mean, these things in Australia, they're quite unusual. So there's plenty of people in Australia and around the world that would have no idea that the fact that your glasses frames have an LED on them sort of indicates something that, you know, this, you know, what you're doing might appear on Instagram or TikTok.
1: I think it's worth mentioning that there are some companies that are looking at making smart glasses that don't involve filming at all. Mm-hmm. Yeah, they're doing other things. You know, Apple is pushing its glasses as the more private option. They're looking at releasing glasses where the camera helps with AI features, but it can't take photos or videos.
0: And culturally as well. I mean, these things in Australia, they're quite unusual. So there's plenty of people in Australia and around the world that would have no idea that the fact that your glasses frames have an LED on them sort of indicates something that, you know, this, you know, what you're doing might appear on Instagram or TikTok.
1: I think it's worth mentioning that there are some companies that are looking

0: When it's really good, I think it's when that noise stops and they slow each other down and they are just falling in love with each other. And I think that's what everyone's trying to get when they are falling in love with someone, is that like antidote to the noise.
1: I was going to ask, as a creative couple, obviously behind the camera, writing this show together, creating it together, when you are writing it, is there someone who, when you approach a kind of creative block or maybe a problem that's not going to go away, is there someone who's more likely to dig their heels in, and is there someone who's more likely to sort of embrace the way out via compromise?
2: We don't have a lot of those moments, to be honest.
1: Really?
2: Not really. We're pretty much on the same page with stuff.
0: Paddy works harder though. That's probably more of a thing in the edit. There was a moment in the edit where I was like, this episode is broken. I am so stressed, so tired. I don't know what to do. And Pat was like, Pat dug his heels in and like just, he just wanted to fix it. And I got a little bit, my white flag went up and he definitely.
2: But by the same token, I think I'm more of a worker, and Harry's instincts are her first blush. Like I've never met anyone who's so good at profiling people.
0: For honestly, better or for worse.
2: In an apartment in Vancouver for a short time. She profiled the people who lived above her based on their footsteps.
0: Yeah.
2: Those people were not well. She figured it out. Harry's instincts for writing as well, she's got a great bullshit meter in terms of like, a lot of the time she'll go, that sounds like a line from a TV show. Like, so let's not write that. Mm. Let's have something that feels real. And she's the same with her instincts about story and that sort of stuff. Whereas I'll be there trying to make it work, And Harry might be like, it just doesn't work. Like, it just doesn't feel authentic. Mm. So it's a good combo in that sense.
0: It is a good combo. Yeah. Paddy's better at being relentless and rolling up his sleeves, and then he can kind of show me the thing, and then I can go, okay, that is closer to it, and then I get re-energized by the work that he did, and then I'm much more helpful. But there was definitely moments in the edit where it was like month whatever of this gig, and we're like, I mean, when you start to feel the pressure of season two in the edit, because that's the thing that everyone sees. They don't see what you write. They don't even see really what you shoot. They see what you edit.
2: Mm.
1: How many seasons do you want to get out of this?
2: 17.
0: I would say like probably 3.
2: At this stage, I would say 3, because it feels like that's how much story is there. But you never know what presents itself.
0: And like, it would be nice. That's just us, you know, pontificating. But it'd be nice to end at 3 and just leave people wanting more a bit. Also,
2: we don't want to overstay our welcome.
0: That's it. And also, it takes both of us every. This is now 13 months of full-time work, or 16 months.
2: 16.
0: We started March last year and we're here wrapping it up.
1: And what's that like on your marriage? I mean, do you ever want to, how do you get room to breathe? You're playing a couple on screen, you work behind the camera, it's intense making a TV show.
0: There isn't it's a bit Stockholm syndrome.
2: Yeah.
0: We really like each other. Don't know what would happen. Yeah. We're like a tree that grew around a pole.
2: Who's the tree and who's the pole?
0: Oh, we'll discuss that later.
2: Okay, all right.
0: No, I don't know. We make room for each other.
2: Yeah,
0: you know,
2: yeah,
0: take
2: yeah.
0: the dog for a walk. You're not feeling good. Get out of here.
2: Yeah.
0: I'll take the morning or whatever.
2: But
0: also
2: true.
0: We've got a little person we've got to take care of as well.
2: Yeah, and your sense of balance isn't like a day-to-day thing. You zoom out and you go, your sense of balance, we're talking like
0: 6 months.
2: Yeah, at least. So we've just spent so long doing this, now we need a big break from this.
0: Yeah,
2: and
0: like
2: we're so happy to hand it over to our audience.
0: That's right. And we're excited to do jobs that are independent as well. Like Paddy's auditioning, we're auditioning for stuff.
2: Mm.
0: And that would be quite nice to go and work on a set that isn't our own set and come home and tell each other what we did that day.
2: Yeah.
0: And so we will do that again, and then we'll do Colin again. We just need to, like Paddy said, we zoom it out to like 6 months or a year and go, there's some air there.
2: So we can refill the tank, you know, creatively.
0: But like, we're not sick of each other yet.
2: No, you go, right?
1: It's been great to speak to you both. Thank you.
0: Thanks,
2: Jason.
0: Thanks.
1: Harriet Dyer and Patrick Bramall, co-creators and stars of Colin from Accounts, speaking to me a couple of years ago, just ahead of the launch of season 2 of Colin from Accounts. The very funny third and final season has just released, and you can watch it over at Binge. And by the way, if you want to hear more about the show, head over to The Couch, which you can find on the Screen Show website or in the Screen Show pod feed, where you'll hear me and critic Wenli Ma sharing our thoughts about the show. You're listening to The Screen Show on ABC Radio National with me, Jason DeRosso. Speaking of great Australian screen exports, my next guest is Cate Blanchett. She stars in Jim Jarmusch's Father, Mother, Sister, Brother, a film which came out in April and is now available to stream. It's a drama divided into three chapters,

0: each one involving a pair of adult siblings and their parents.
1: Do you really only see your mom once a year?
2: Yeah, no, we don't really do holidays together.
3: Jeff, how's Cheryl? I mean, do you still in same touch or...?
4: No, Dad, we don't.
3: Oh.
4: It's like they say, you can choose your friends and your lovers. You can't choose your family.
0: Father, Mother, Sister, Brother begins with Adam Driver and Mayim Bialik, a pair of sensible shoe-wearing East Coast types, visiting their father, played by Tom Waits, who lives alone in a remote cabin. The dad seems harmless. He's a frail man, but there's something slippery about him. And Sister seems a bit more aware than Brother is of the old man's shtick. And he does have a shtick. In the third and final chapter, we meet a pair of twins, played by

0: middle chapter, the second one, we meet two sisters. One is a bookish, almost androgynous woman, played by Cate Blanchett, my next guest. The other is her slightly younger, rebellious sister, played by Vicky Creeps. They are paying a visit to their famous novelist mother, played by a prim and rather distant Charlotte Rampling. In all three chapters, beverages are consumed. There's a moment in each where people sit down and share a coffee, tea, or just water. Mannerisms speak volumes, and sparse dialogue is both funny and then sometimes sad. If you're a Jarmusch fan like me, all of this will sound very familiar. And I think this film is an irresistible siren call. If you didn't catch it in the theatres, do catch it now that it's released on streaming platforms. Cate Blanchett is coming up.
1: So how is everything? Well, it's all good.
2: Yeah.
1: I hope. Yeah.
2: Yeah, fantastic.
1: Yeah, good.
2: I almost hate to say it, but my life's kind of been like a dream.
1: Oh, great.
2: Yeah.
1: Good. That's great to hear.
2: And you?
1: Me? You know, ups and downs, but it's good. I think. Yeah.
0: Cate Blanchett, it's a pleasure to have you on The Screen Show. Welcome.
3: Thank you. Thanks for having me, Jason.
0: I can't start without referencing your turn in Coffee and Cigarettes. And this film, of course, involves similar setups around hot beverages. Did it feel like a return to familiar material all these years later?
3: To the hot beverage. It was an absolute homecoming working with Jim again after all that time. You know, I went back to Australia for 10 years and ran a theatre company with my husband. So we'd fallen out of each other's creative orbit. And we hooked up in New York a few years back and said, life's short. And he was working on this film, which is deeply personal, very tender and quite a quiet film. And so when I read the script, he sent it to me. Oh, he actually wanted me to play a different character. I immediately said yes because it had been too long.
0: Yeah, yeah. I mean, I imagine this comes from a very personal place. I found it very touching, having lost one parent myself. It's a very gentle film but really, it really touched me and really connected with me. I'm curious to know which of the other characters he was thinking of casting you as. It wasn't Vicky Creeps' character, was it?
3: Yes, it was. I think probably because there was some echoes from the character I'd played, one of the characters I played in Coffee and Cigarettes. He said he likes me in that mode. But there was something about the other character that I played, Tim, that I thought, oh, that's curious. I wonder who that person is. And I think that speaks to Jim's fluidity, you know, is that he's really, it's all about casting and who he's working with. And I think he wrote quite specifically for people, not just in the part of the triptych that I'm in with Vicky Creeps and Charlotte Rampling, which was heaven, by the way, but in all the vignettes, you know, I think he wrote with people in mind.
0: Yeah, because I, from what I've read about your upbringing and the sort of teenager you were, I was curious about whether you were tempted to play the Vicky Creeps character, who's the kind of these two sisters, is the sort of more outwardly rebellious one.
3: Yeah.
0: And I thought, I wonder if that, I mean, without wanting to psychoanalyze you, Cate, I mean, you know.
3: You can try. I mean, look, I always sort of lean into the things that I don't quite understand, you know, and to greater and lesser success. I mean, sometimes it's great to play things that are perhaps closer to you in ways that you're not fully cognizant of until you step into that character's shoes or that set of circumstances. But I think the thing I connected with, and I think we're connected with so many people, you know, who've seen it screened, and obviously in Venice where Jim, you know, won the Golden Lion, is that even though it's a quiet film, it really speaks to that thing that so many of us understand, is that, you know, it's that we seem to live in this trench, I guess, between who we are, who we've evolved to become in the outside world, and then who we revert to being when we're with our siblings and our parents.
0: Yeah, I mean, I was thinking you've played a lot of extroverted characters and characters who project into the world, but you're equally good, and perhaps you do it less, but you're equally good with these outwardly timid characters and these sort of introverts. And I was wondering if, I don't know, it was a different challenge to

0: The fourth movement of Shostakovich's bone-shaking string quartet number 8. In that recording, our own, Australia's own Arava Quartet.
1: It's so shocking, that piece, that it's very difficult to know where to go to now, yeah. Jen. But we're staying now very much in the protests against the aftermath of war. And there are some protest songs, as we heard with Marvin Gaye. They grab you by their tune and they pull you into their protest in that kind of subtle way. And it isn't until the chorus and the words of this song that we're about to hear. Here are the words: "Can you tell me, doctor, why I still can't get to sleep? And nighttime's just a jungle dark and barking M16. It isn't until the chorus that we realise this is a potent song about war and what happens when you come home.
2: Mum and Dad and Denny saw the passing out parade at Puckapunyal. It was a long march from cadets. The 6th Battalion was the next to turn. It was me who drew the card. We did Canungra, Shoalwater before we left.

Frankie, drinking tinnies in the Grand Hotel on a 36-hour wreck leaving Funtown. And I can still hear Frankie lying screaming in the jungle till the morphine came and killed the bloody rat.

0: someone dear to you and you're missing that person, looking for that person is also part of that fudo, right? And I think the death of somebody is someone in that natural disaster is really a raw reminder that we are part of the natural environment and we will die and we go back to the ground or to the ocean or to the fire, whichever tradition you come from.
1: But in modern Japan, technology is changing this relationship. New building methods and industry allows communities to rebuild like never before. And for Seiwai, this allows them to erase.
0: Someone dear to you and you're missing that person, looking for that person, is also part of that fudo, right? And I think the death of somebody is someone in that natural disaster is really a raw reminder that we are part of the natural environment and we will die and we go back to the ground or to the ocean or to the fire, whichever tradition you come from.

and by the roadside near the harbor, where Yasuo sets out each time, a small plaque stands as a warning to the next generation. To save your life, you must go to higher ground. The fundamental principle of tsunami evacuation is to go to higher ground. How scary it must have been. How frustrating it must have been. How sad it must have been. How heartbroken they must have been. Learn from the Great East Japan earthquake. And in a world where natural disasters must be accepted as part of life, just weeks after we filmed with Yasuo, an 8.0 magnitude earthquake struck off of Japan's northeast coast. In Onagawa, tsunami warnings blared out. And tomorrow, or next month, they'll sound again.

0: It's the story that started in a fish and chip shop in Ipswich and now is at the epicentre of Australian politics.
1: Please explain.
2: Pauline Hanson is making its One Nation.
0: How did Pauline Hanson's One Nation become the political phenomenon it now is?
2: Well, I'm back.
0: She sure is.
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4: Hello, I'm Evan Wasuka, and welcome to Pacific Review, where we'll take a look at the big stories from across the Pacific region over the past week. Coming up on today's show, a deadly landslide puts the spotlight on illegal mining in Solomon Islands. Taiwan suspends gas purchase

we've got some, dare I say it, using the return to the office space as a way to encourage people to quit. This is, we're falling well away from where we need to be. You don't start by saying, how do we get them to work in an office space, or how do we get them to work harder, or what does the workspace need to look like? What we need to say is, what are we trying to achieve as an organization, as a collective? How is that work best done? In my own team, there's a lot of our team that love being together, and so we create opportunities and space for them to be together. There's others, there's one person I can think of straight away, one of our highest performers, who's far more productive, who's far more comfortable working from home. So she actually comes in less. So we've got some, dare I say it, using the return to the office space as a way to encourage people to quit. We're falling well away from where we need to be. You don't start by saying, how do we get them to work in an office space, or how do we get them to work harder, or what does the workspace need to look like? What we need to say is, what are we trying to achieve as an organization, as a collective?

0: the media reporting we read comes out of Europe or is in English. And, you know, it's the
1: world's
0: old
1: changing,
0: guard.
1: Right?
0: It's the old guard. Well, the world has woken up and it's rising and it's not how it once was.
1: You're listening to the Radio National Hour. My guest is broadcaster, journalist and sports ambassador Tracy Holmes. Tracy, the Commonwealth Games.

0: 5% from their recent peaks, but it's now also spreading into the three markets that have almost been impervious to the change, and that is Brisbane, Perth, and Adelaide. All of them now are going backwards. Perth was flat. Brisbane and Adelaide now, for the first time in almost 6 years, declined. They saw a 0.6 and 0.2% decline on that. And then the other one to highlight is clearly Darwin. Darwin does move around quite quickly, but it too fell for the first time in over 4 years.
1: Evan, how much of the upper quartile fall is investor-driven versus rate-driven?
0: So the data shows that investors are clearly part of the story. I wanted to sort of also, before I go any further, highlight the difference. At the moment, there is a 3.5% gap between the top and the bottom quartiles. Now, those quartiles are quite large in terms of they are. They are, you know, the one and two normally are driven by Melbourne, and they are also more likely than not to be those that have self-managed super funds going into those quartiles. Those that have a portfolio of two or more houses tend to be into those quartiles, and they are where the divergence is happening. You can see, particularly in the Sydney market, that the investor-led scenario has declined to levels that we haven't seen since pretty much the midpoint of COVID. If you look into Melbourne as well, it's already been under pressure with changes to what happened around the state government taxes over the last several years, but it too is now slowing at a much, much faster rate. Then Canberra's upper quartile is the other one to sort of highlight here. For the first time, it has actually seen a slowdown in its upper quartile, which normally is almost also impervious to change considering the demand that happens in that part of the market.
1: Is the lower quartile cushion sustainable, or is it just a lag effect?
0: Yeah, so the lower quartile is fascinating. It is actually still growing and growing quite neatly. It is currently between 2.5 and as much as 4.6% growth, depending on which capital city you want to look at. It is there because there's always a level of demand. It is also there because there has been changes over the last 18 months to, you know, particularly things like the first home owner grant schemes, other, you know, the 5% deposit schemes. It is also where most entry level, you know, drive happens. What's fascinating about it, though, is that sooner or later, you will see that upper quartile and the quartiles above it price shift down to actually catch the where the market actually is. And therefore, it does also finally and surely put pressure on the lower quartile. As the prices all shift down, it will bring all of it back into line. And that's where we'll be watching next, is whether or not that sort of fourth and third quartile start to catch out the fifth quartile in particular.
1: What does it tell us about what's happening in the economy more broadly, Evan?
0: Yes, if we look at the more broader story and where it currently sits, we know that if you look at listings at the moment, Cotality's data is showing that listings at this point of the year, so if we look into August, it is traditionally one of the lower listings anyway, but this is the lowest listings that we've seen in the August month for over 15 years, and it's across the board. It's not just one market or another. You're also now starting to see more and more properties being withdrawn that we haven't seen for 15 years. All of that puts the idea that the wealth effect is kicking in, and people are starting to say, if my wealth is going backwards, I'm going to hold on to it before and make it kick back in before I come back into the market. That's the bigger story, is that we are now going to start see people shifting away from actually selling their homes.
1: Thanks, Evan. Coming up, the US president announced on Friday that a deal had been secured for the disarmament of Hamas. So what's involved and will it work? You'll find out more after the news. And Indigenous leaders and senior politicians have gathered in Arnhem Land in the NT for the annual Garma Festival. It's news time now. It is 6:30.
2: ABC News. Hello, I'm Simon Lauder. Australian drivers are paying more for fuel after the federal government's excise discount came to an end at midnight. Murray Olds reports.
3: The federal government cut the amount of tax it imposes on petrol, diesel and other fuels back in March, reducing the cost to motorists by more than 30 cents a litre at the bowser. That excise reduction was halved to 16 cents in July. The benefit to motorists officially came to an end at midnight, adding 16 cents per litre to wholesale prices. Analysts believe it'll take around 10 days for the change to flow through the system, but there's already been a sharp jump in pump prices, with unleaded fuel above $2 a litre and diesel up to $2.60. Those analysts also warn of prolonged price pain if there's no end to the Iran war.
2: Iran's defence minister says the country remains on alert, despite US President Donald Trump's announcement that he's called off new strikes.

0: Hello and welcome back to Radio National Breakfast. I'm Sally Sara. Coming up, the fuel excise discount has officially ended. What will it mean for prices at the Bowser? In a moment, I'll speak with Principal Economic and Affordability Specialist for the Royal Automobile Club of Queensland, or RACQ. That's Ian Jeffries. And on Changing Australia, gynecological cancers are often seen as taboo topics. But Professor Andreas Obermeier is leading efforts to improve our understanding of the conditions and develop better treatments. The text line is open for you, 0418 226 576. Well, the federal government says servos and suppliers are on notice with the fuel excise discount ending today. Treasurer Jim Chalmers says he's asked the consumer watchdog to step up monitoring of fuel cost movements, threatening multi-million dollar fines for any evidence of price gouging. Meanwhile, the government has rejected calls to extend the excise discount.
1: Well, prices have come up a little bit, but as I said, they're down substantially. So that's not something that we've been considering bringing back, reintroducing this at some